just tea for two and two for tea. Just me for you and you for me alone. Nobody near us to see us or hear us.

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1: It is 8 p.m. in Israel, Sunday, June 21st. In the headlines, funerals are held of several IDF soldiers killed in Lebanon. After the initial pact, U.S.-Iran talks are held in Switzerland. There are reports that Iran walked out. We're looking into it. Pakistan's foreign minister says that the nuclear issue was discussed today. Trump says Iran must stop Hezbollah from causing trouble, in his words. And the weather outlook a bit cooler tomorrow in Israel, especially in the hills and inland. Good evening, this is David Zev with the news. Funerals were held today of IDF forces who fell in battle in recent days in southern Lebanon. At the Haifa Military Cemetery, the funeral was held this morning of Reserve Master Sergeant Alexander Filin, age 29. He was killed by a Hezbollah explosive device in southern Lebanon on Wednesday. Funerals were also held today for the three Armored Corps soldiers who fell in a Hezbollah attack on a tank in southern Lebanon late Thursday night, which also killed their battalion commander. Staff Sergeant Yoav Klein, age 21 of Herzliya, was laid to rest this morning in the military cemetery of his hometown. Staff Sergeant Liav Kababia, age 20 of Hod HaSharon, was laid to rest late this afternoon in the Kfar Saba military cemetery. Staff Sergeant Naveh Hapshush, age 20 of Geva Binyamin, was laid to rest this evening in the Mount Herzl Military Cemetery in Jerusalem. The battalion commander, Lieutenant Colonel Dor Gedalia Ben Simchon, age 32 of Kibbutz Beit Hashita, was laid to rest on Friday in his community. The IDF inquiry into the incident found that the tank, belonging to the 52nd Battalion Forces under the Givati Brigade, was struck by a drone bearing an anti-tank missile warhead. It was operating in the area of the village of Tebnit at the time of the Hezbollah attack. The funeral was also held today of Sergeant First Class Nir Ben Ari, 21, of Kerem Maharal, from the Maglan Unit Commando Brigade. He fell in battle in a separate Hezbollah attack overnight on Friday. In the incident in which he fell, another 13 soldiers were wounded, two seriously. IDF Chief of Staff Lieutenant General Eyal Zamir held a security assessment in southern Lebanon today with commanders involved in military operations in the area. He told them that the IDF continues to fight to ensure the safety of Israel's northern localities and Israeli citizens. The declared ceasefire is fragile, said General Zamir, and we must be prepared to maintain a high level of readiness and return to attack quickly if necessary. U.S.-Iran talks in Switzerland. They were taking place today between American and Iranian representatives in Bürgenstock. They are underway. The talks did take place today. According to one report we are checking out, because there were some contradicting reports, we'll call them that, about whether the Iranians at some point, perhaps just late in the day, whenever, walked out. But let's go back over the course of this day. According to the various reports earlier, the first matter for discussions after the opening session would address implementation of the clause related to ending the war in Lebanon. Earlier today, Iran's foreign minister held talks with his Swiss counterpart as part of preparatory discussions. Meanwhile, Iran's president had said that all the articles of the Memorandum of Understanding signed with the U.S. are to Iran's benefit, and they will become clear soon, he said. Khan reports that an Iranian military source told the Iranian news agency Fars that the Strait of Hormuz is still closed and naval forces from Iran's Revolutionary Guard Corps will not issue passage permits until further notice. Iran announced yesterday that it was sending a delegation to Switzerland in order to demand that the U.S. uphold its commitment to stop Israeli strikes in Lebanon. In protest over what it said was Washington's failure to enforce the ceasefire, Tehran said it was closing the strategic Strait of Hormuz waterway. Mediators from Pakistan and Qatar were also attending the talks, which were taking place in that Swiss mountain resort of Bürgenstock, which is owned by Qatar. These talks were the first to be held under the terms of the Memorandum of Understanding, which was agreed upon last week. It calls for the strait to be reopened and a halt to all hostilities, including in Lebanon. But Iran is arguing that Washington has failed to meet its commitment as we set to halt the fighting in Lebanon. Countering that, posting on his Truth social media platform, U.S. President Donald Trump wrote today, "Iran must immediately stop its highly paid proxies in Lebanon from causing trouble. If they don't, we'll hit Iran very hard again, just like we did last week, only harder," says the U.S. president. Pakistan's foreign minister said that one of the three technical teams meeting today has dealt with nuclear issues. Again, this is something which Iran is denying. But according to the Pakistani foreign minister, the Americans were demanding that they get their hands on the enriched uranium, which required a discussion already today on the nuclear issue. However, Iran was refusing that American demand on the enriched uranium, and that created a situation for developing a solution that, according to the Pakistani foreign minister, would involve diluting the uranium from 60% to less than 1%. The supply is buried under the rubble from the bombing carried out against Iran, and discussions were taking place on how to access it. U.S. Vice President J.D. Vance, in remarks ahead of those talks opening in Switzerland, said that U.S. President Trump has asked to turn over a new leaf to transform the U.S. relationship with Iran.
2: The president has asked us to do is turn over a new leaf to transform our relationship with the people of Iran and to extend an outstretched hand that says to the people of Iran that if your leadership is willing to give up being a driver of regional instability, if they are willing to give up nuclear weapons ambitions for the long term, then the United States is willing to fundamentally transform our relationship with that country. That is certainly our goal. We've already made great progress over just the last few hours, and I expect that we'll make additional progress in the hours to come.
1: Asked about the ongoing Lebanon conflict, Vance, speaking earlier in the day, said that much progress had been made.
3: Well, first of all, we've seen great progress over the last just couple of days in ensuring that the ceasefire holds in Lebanon. These things are always a little bit messy. If you go back to how much was happening 3 months ago and compare it to 3 weeks ago, great progress has been made. If you go back to 3 weeks ago to 3 days ago, additional progress has been made. The president has committed us to see a full regional ceasefire. We found great partners in working with the Qataris, the Pakistanis, our friends in Israel. We're all working towards regional peace. There, of course, are going to be sometimes disagreements about precisely how to get there, but I actually feel great about where we are in Lebanon. There's still some additional wood to chop, but we're going to keep on working at it.
1: U.S. Vice President J.D. Vance, the Qatari Prime Minister Sheikh Mohammed bin Abdulrahman bin Jassim Al Thani expressed gratitude for the efforts of the participants to work for the security of the region.
4: I think that every one of you has highlighted how important is this meeting, how historic is that event, and how significant is that agreement, not only on the security of the region, but also for the security of the world and for the global economy. What we have done and what we have achieved, we wouldn't achieve it without the dedication and the hard work that was done by you, Mr. Vice President, and Mr. Steve Witkoff and Jared Kushner, Prime Minister and Field Marshal, and also on the Iranian side, Dr. Ghalibaf and Dr. Araghchi. I would like to thank all of you for your leadership and determination that put us in this room, and this is not really the main celebration, our celebration when we reach the ultimate agreement. Hopefully this is just the beginning, and I wish everyone all the best. Qatar will stay dedicated to this partnership to support these mediations until the end, until we reach a solution. We will always be a partner in bringing more peace, prosperity, and hopefully better future for our region.
1: Qatari Prime Minister Sheikh Mohammed bin Abdulrahman bin Jassim Al Thani. We go back now a few days. You might recall, you may have heard this already, U.S. Vice President J.D. Vance made some sharp comments regarding Israel back on Thursday at a White House briefing as he addressed some Israeli reactions to the U.S.-Iran Memorandum of Understanding.
3: I don't want to get into hypotheticals that could torpedo the deal, because I think the president's expectation is that all of our friends, the Israelis, the Arabs in the region, we're going to work together and actually see this deal to completion. Now, I saw the Axios report, that Netanyahu is fuming. That's not reflective of the conversations that I've had with him, but maybe he's saying something to somebody else that he's not saying to me. What I will say, and this does bother me, is that you have seen people within Bibi's cabinet who have come out and attacked the deal, and in some ways very personally attacked the President of the United States. And I guess my message to them would be twofold. Number one, Donald J. Trump is the only head of state in the entire world who is sympathetic to the nation of Israel at this moment in time. And he happens to be the head of state of the world superpower. If I was in the cabinet of the Israeli government, I might not be attacking the only powerful ally that I have anywhere left in the entire world. And the second message I would give to some of those cabinet members, Bibi, to his credit, has not gone down this path, but to some of these cabinet members in Israel who are attacking the President of the United States, the other thing that I would say is that over the last 3 months, two-thirds of the defensive weapons that have protected your homeland have been built by American hands and paid for by American tax dollars. The problem for Israel is not Donald J. Trump. And anybody in Israel who thinks their biggest problem is the President of the United States needs to wake up and smell the reality of the situation that country is in.
1: So you heard those comments, and we asked the question, who is J.D. Vance and what does he want? We're on the line to Dan Diker, president of the Jerusalem Center for Security and Foreign Affairs. Dan, let's talk about U.S. Vice President J.D. Vance. You know, most of my interviews over the last weeks, months, more than that, have been about the president. But now the vice president is getting very much in the news, not only because at this hour, as you and I are speaking on Sunday afternoon, he's involved in talks or getting involved at whatever point in the talks with the Iranians, but the comments that the vice president has been making, in particular, I believe it was on Thursday, very critical of Israel, saying we should be grateful to President

0: One is that he represents the more isolationist wing of the MAGA base for the president.
1: Make America great again, MAGA. Uh-huh, right.
0: Make America great again. And he is really sort of a more of a gateway to the to that part of the president's political base that was less sure of the American military campaign to curtail and even mostly destroy much of the Iranian regime's nuclear and ballistic capabilities, which it went very far in doing, even though the job is not finished, as well as in addition to Israel's really cutting down a lot of the terror proxies of the regime. But so J.D. Vance has become a central player. His comments, public dressing down of Israel, really flies in the face of the ABCs of allied diplomacy. This is what really created so much shock in Israel, in which you have, as President Trump called it and Netanyahu called it, the younger brother and the older brother, the smaller partner and the larger partner, mm-hmm. fighting shoulder to shoulder against the world's most dangerous regime, developing the world's most dangerous weapons. And they did so with great mutual admiration. I want to emphasize that both Secretary of War Pete Hegseth and Secretary of State Marco Rubio repeatedly noted the extraordinary contribution that the IDF, the Israel Defense Forces, as well as other parts of the broader security echelon had made to this, what they call partnership. Well, now, we haven't heard those types of accolades given to Israel by the top levels of the American, administration cabinet. And all of a sudden, we hear this public, almost condemnation, heavy criticism of Israel. Now, that sends a very problematic message to the enemies of both countries, shared enemies.
1: And in particular, when, as I just said, J.D. Vance is playing a central role in these negotiations.
0: Absolutely. Now, there may be a silver lining here, and that is that by dressing down Israel, to which the Iranian regime negotiators are listening very intently, it may win him temporarily sort of a type of neutrality status, so that, arguably it may help him in negotiations. I personally sense that the negotiations opposite a genocidal, apocalyptic, messianic regime ultimately are fruitless because they are driven by ideological considerations far more than they are, rational Western type economic calculations, as the United States is. Now, having said that, I think that Israel would do well in staying quiet and speaking to the administration under the radar, out the back door, but not confronting the administration publicly.
1: That's what Vice President Vance actually said that Netanyahu was doing, staying quiet, whereas other members of his cabinet, the security cabinet apparently in particular, were not doing. And it was they who he was, basically, without mentioning anyone in that security cabinet by name, but that's the reference that he was making. But let me just suggest, and you said all of this actually in the beginning just now of this interview, that J.D. Vance may not be thinking of strategy. We can discuss the other possibility. He's just thinking about the way he really feels, that he feels perhaps that Israel acts in a prima donna kind of way.
0: Yes, but I think that he may not understand the complexities of a vibrant coalition system like we have in Israel, or like Italy has, or the United Kingdom has, to a little of a lesser extent, because they're a mixed system. But Israel has a very, very vibrant, heavily representative coalition system in which each tribe, if you will, or right, yeah. each uh, each faction is really sort of a country until itself, and each leader is a prime minister until itself. And that makes message discipline very, very difficult. Having said that, though, David, I think it is a terrible mistake for senior members of the Israeli government and Netanyahu and prime

0: Prime Minister Netanyahu has been very disciplined on this point, as the vice president noted and you noted in our discussion. But it's very, very important, particularly with this president. We know this president. This president is a very particular type of personality. This president needs to be constantly recognized and thanked. And by the way, Israel owes him a great debt of thanks, leaving this bump in the road, if you will, on the side for a moment. This is the first president in the history of modern presidential, in the history of presidential politics in the United States that recognized Israel's
1: capital and the embassy.
0: Eternal capital, right. United capital, mm-hmm. Move the embassy, the American embassy to Jerusalem, recognize Israel's legal rights over the Golan Heights, eliminated Qasem Soleimani, the terror master of the Iranian regime and connection to the Palestinian terror groups. You know, he partnered with Israel after Israel took a very brave move in June 2025 and essentially completely degraded the anti-aircraft capabilities of the Iranian regime. The Americans dropped the B-52s right. And the B-2 bombers, and they did a tremendous job in eliminating, together with Israel, what was an acute existential threat to Israel. So we have to really thank the president for all those things that he did. Now, there is a very different reading as to what is going on right now, which is the first question that you asked regarding the vice president. And again, I think this is a very complex moment because Israel must be able to protect itself with defensible borders over its northern border. Now, defensible borders is something that I think you and I have chatted about in the many years we've known one another, but it was particularly relevant historically to the Eastern Front, opposite Jordan, sure. Where Israel has topographical advantage. We have some strategic depth now, and we need to expand that right now over Israel's northern border in Lebanon, 30 kilometers, and for a number of kilometers in Syria, up to close to Damascus, and also for a few kilometers to the south, facing or in Gaza, in the Iranian regime-backed Hamas-controlled mm-hmm. Gaza. So this is a very important security doctrine that Israel must have. We cannot be forced to leave, to retreat from Lebanon as this non-agreement, this what they call the MOU, the Memorandum mm-hmm. of Understanding, which right. I call the Memorandum of Strategic Misunderstanding, is what I would call it, because I think that's from the Iranian regime point of view, I think that's what it is. Mm-hmm. It's a trick, it's a trap, and one has to be very careful in proceeding with this evil regime, as President Bush called it back in following 9/11 in 2001. Sure. But clearly, this is a very, very sensitive moment for U.S.-Israel relations, and it has to be handled as such. And there is no room for error from different senior ministers in the Israeli government.
1: Dan Diker, president of the Jerusalem Center for Security and Foreign Affairs. Dan, thank you so much for your insight. Thank you.
0: Thank you.
2: And now, Yuval Dayan, Hinei Ba'u Hayamim.

0: President Isaac Herzog told Fox News that Israel does not oppose a diplomatic solution to the war with Iran, but is committed to discussing Israel's security concerns. On the issue of Lebanon, Herzog said that on Tuesday, Israel and Lebanon will resume another round of talks in Washington in order to reach a peace agreement. But a peace agreement between Israel and Lebanon, he said, cannot be reached if Iran has so much leverage and they're trying to squeeze themselves into this conflict in Lebanon through a recognized terror organization, their proxy Hezbollah. Herzog added, Hezbollah violated the ceasefire that was declared by President Trump a few weeks back over and over and over again. That's the way President Herzog put it. He continues, we have dozens of casualties. They fired on 50 sites in the last few days. I tell the whole world, how do you want to get to peace between Israel and Lebanon when you have Hezbollah hijacking Lebanon? Somebody needs to do the work. Unfortunately, it's our soldiers. The words of Israel's president, Isaac Herzog, speaking to Fox News. Lebanese media this morning reported a tense quiet in the southern part of the country. Direct negotiations between Israel and Lebanon under the auspices of the United States are indeed slated to resume in Washington on Tuesday and apparently continue through Thursday. Meanwhile, the U.S. ambassador to Israel, Mike Huckabee, in a post on X, wrote that, quote, the U.S. designates Hezbollah as a terror organization. They are a malignant cancer and have killed hundreds of Americans. They are a common enemy of Lebanon and Israel. They occupy civilian homes in Lebanon to store weapons and fire drones and rockets into civilian targets in Israel. Evil. End of quote. He reshared in his post one from Israel's ambassador to Washington with a video of a Hezbollah terror tunnel network in Lebanon. The IDF says that in the Tyre area in southern Lebanon, it discovered an underground passage of an expanse of over 200 meters with four openings with launchers directed toward Israel. The underground pathway was at a depth of over 25 meters. There were 12 rooms used for storing explosives, anti-tank missiles, and drones. In the area, the IDF killed more than 20 Hezbollah terrorists as well. At nearly 28 minutes past the hour, the top stories at this hour, funerals have been held of several IDF soldiers killed in Lebanon over recent days. After the initial memorandum of understanding, the U.S. and Iran have held talks in Switzerland. Pakistan's foreign minister says that the nuclear issue was discussed today. U.S. President Trump says Iran must stop Hezbollah from causing trouble, in the president's words. And the weather outlook in Israel a bit cooler tomorrow, in the hills and inland in particular. The Center for Israel and Jewish Affairs is the advocacy agent of Jewish Federations of Canada, UIA, United Israel Appeal. At a time of rampant anti-Semitism, Ilan Pretzer reflects just after concluding his term as chair of the board of directors of the Center for Israel and Jewish Affairs. We're on the line to Toronto to Ilan Pretzer, who has now concluded his two-year term as chair of the board of directors at the Center for Israel and Jewish Affairs. You've been obviously very much involved in the Jewish scene in the capacity that you hold in the news events, the life experiences which we are all enduring in different ways, whether it be in the diaspora or here in Israel. You write, Ilan, in a note that you sent out to mark the end of your two-year term, I did not choose to lead our national advocacy agency through the most tumultuous period in recent memory, but it has been... my honor. Being in the eye of the storm has been infuriating, frustrating, inspiring, and humbling, you write. Not sure where to begin with that. Tell us what it's been like to be in a position like this at a time like this in the Jewish community in Canada.
1: Well, it's everything I just said. It's been sad, frustrating, and and empowering in many ways. We have agency over what we do and how we do it, and that is something that certainly my mother didn't have when the Germans came in to Belgium. So we have agency and we have power, but the frustrating part is certainly how society has melted away in the face of danger and be confronted with the horrible nature of those who despise us. Our biggest challenge is having them stand up for the benefit of Canada, because our fate here is the fate of society. Where I hate the canary in the coal mine discussion, because who wants to be that? But it's frankly a decent metaphor, because at the end of the day, what happens to us will happen to the average Canadian in the course of time. And I always say to people who haven't stood up and friends of mine, or people who I thought were courageous friends of mine, I say to them, I have somewhere to go when things get really bad. And I say, when they get bad for me, they're going to get bad for you. Where are you going to go?
2: Mm-hmm.
1: Well, and that always seems to have a bit of a shocking, there's a shock therapy that happens when I mention those words. And I say, you better take action with us, because we're not just fighting for us, we're fighting for you, we're fighting for Canadians of decent values.
2: You're fighting for all Canadians. You are, however, specifically referring to anti-Semitism, and I would imagine since October 7th, 2023, correct?
1: Yeah. I mean, I was a kid who played hockey in Montreal, so I played some reasonably good hockey in Montreal. And people who always thought anti-Semitism was dead, I never felt that way. Maybe it's the product of having a Holocaust mom and you're always being told that it's lurking behind every tree and around every corner. But at the same time, I played hockey there, and we had times where the Jewish Defense League had to get us out of the arena because we had, eight Jewish kids on this reasonably serious hockey team.
2: Wow.
1: And so I saw anti-Semitism. I had pennies thrown at me on the ice when I was a kid playing in different arenas in Quebec. So I knew anti-Semitism wasn't dead. I never felt it had died. It was lurking, and it was subordinated, but it certainly was there. And I never felt it had gone away. It just wasn't in vogue. Today it is.
2: Do you feel that the Canadian government is with you?
1: No, I do not. Mm-hmm. I think the Canadian government hasn't understood. They feel that they're not anti-Semites. They legitimately can't understand why we would think that they're anti-Semitic, but they don't understand our attachment, both from a religious perspective and from a national perspective, to the state and the land of Israel and to the people of Israel. And they keep misunderstanding the notion that if they're against the people of Israel and against the survival of that nation, then they are anti-Semitic by definition, at least in my definition. And they can't understand how the two words attach together, in terms of if they don't speak about Israel and if they ignore what's happening to Israel, that has a resonance back to the people of Canada, the Jews of Canada and the people of Canada, because it means they have taken a side. And the side they have taken is one against our people, and by definition, therefore anti-Semitic, and against, I think, Canadians, because they have taken the side of, in my opinion, sheer evil. And that's something that I won't stop saying. So I don't care about the nice words the Prime Minister said in the first part of his speech. He never mentioned Israel. He never mentioned Zionism in terms of our relationship with the land of Israel. He never mentioned October 7th.
2: Right. They do. He's not alone. That you have various leaders who do make that that differentiation, which you say you can't do, in separating. Your Canadian Prime Minister is just one of various world leaders, local leaders in various countries who will say, no, this is not about the Jews, this is about Israel. And they'll go to a synagogue and they'll, as you say, they'll say nice things, they'll try to press the right buttons. But you're saying, in your case, for example, the Canadian Prime Minister and others in the government are not doing that. They're not doing the right thing.
1: They're not doing that. By the way, there are many who do say it out loud. Like, Premier Ford did say it out loud. He said the words out loud. He has said them in public. I've heard him say those words. He understands it and he gets it. And he's starting to actually take responsibility for what has to be done if you're going to speak those words.
2: So for our listeners who don't know, who is Premier Ford?
1: He is the leader of Ontario.
2: Ontario.
1: He's the provincial leader of the government of Ontario.
2: Where, of course, Toronto is located. Right. Okay.
1: Mm-hmm. Mm-hmm. And the largest province in Canada,
2: right,
1: in terms of population and industrial power. Although I don't know those numbers industrially exactly, because I certainly Alberta and Quebec are very strong industrial provinces. But the most important part here, from the perspective of our discussion, is that the federal government, specifically the Liberals, because you have heard the Conservative Party speak absolute truth, We have for the Conservative Party be completely understanding and saying the words and having the belief in things that aren't necessarily always in their interest because they're truth about our people and how we're being treated in this country. The Liberals, since the time of Prime Minister Trudeau in the recent case and of Carney, have not been our friends, have not been helpful to our people. I still remember when October 7th just happened, or around that time, and I had met with one of the ministers who said, Jews shouldn't be afraid to be in Canada. That's unacceptable. And I said, those words are hollow. What are you going to do about it?
2: Mm-hmm.
1: And it's not about your words saying they shouldn't be. It's about your words about why this is happening and that you won't allow it to happen and how the government will behave. The government has behaved horrifically, in terms of my opinion, with regards to the current Liberal Party and the last Liberal Party that was in charge of our federal government. And I'm ashamed for it. I'm sad for it. But we have agency, and we have a right to fight for our rights, and we will in this country, and for the rights of other normal Canadians. So we are fighting. That's what CEJA does.
2: And you say that Canadians, there are Canadians, you say this in your note, that Canadians are joining us in that fight.
1: Yes.
2: But they're not the ones in power from what you're saying, for the most part. Again, the Premier of Ontario, okay, so he's speaking out, but you're not getting the support that you need. And so, you know, to whom do you turn exactly when you need help? And we recently had somebody from on campus in Ontario and in various places. You get it on the streets, I would imagine. You get it on campus, in the workplace, perhaps. To whom, you know, do you turn?
1: Look, from the perspective of Canadians, if you see the numbers that are joining our outreach organizations that are there to galvanize those who are sympathetic, not just to our cause, but to the Canadian cause against what is this sort of rise of evil. They are there and they are speaking out and they are starting to become galvanized because they see the risk to themselves. So what you do is you turn to them. You turn to them for advocacy. You turn to them for writing their MPs, for speaking out, for bringing legal cases, for running for offices, small and large. So we are reaching out to them and talking to them and speaking with them. And you ask where the power is. The power is in the numbers. What do politicians care about, by and large, at the end of the day? They care about being in power. Hopefully, sometimes they care about doing the right things. I think some of them do, but they need power to do that. So they want to be elected. Right now, they see the power in the hands of basically a group of Muslims, particularly, who are 4 million strong. And I'm not saying all of them are our enemies. Not all of them are our enemies, but many are, to speak truth. Mm-hmm. Many are. And bottom line is, their perspective is listened to because they have the numbers and politicians want to be in place. We're 400,000 Jews in Canada. So if we're going to protect Canada, we have to get Canadians to speak out because we share, and I hate common values, but we share a common objective, which is to live by the rule of laws that's set out in Canada and the social contract that we provide people, to pay our taxes, to live freely, to be able to practice freely, make money and not be harmed because of our backgrounds. So that's the obligation, the social contract we have in our democracy. It is not being upheld right now. Canadians are seeing that, and we need to bring bigger numbers of Canadians to that fight. And if you bring that number to the fight, and we're overwhelmingly bigger than the 4 million people that, or and others who are not in favor of our democracy and our values, then the politicians will stand up and listen and take action. They have the capacity to take action through governance. They have legal capacity. They have legislative capacity. They have courts. They have police, and they have the support of regular Canadians who don't want to live through this sort of life that we're currently living. So in my humble opinion, if you galvanize them and what will take it to galvanize them, I hope it's not a Bondi Beach, because you saw how that galvanized the Australian communities.
2: Uh-huh, right.
1: I hope not, but it's not out of the realm of possibility, but I'm hoping that we can do it by virtue of our advocacy and our friends who are speaking out for bringing the rule of law to be imposed in Canada again, because right now it hasn't been imposed. You've seen more and more of it getting imposed. You're seeing our police doing some great work now in arresting some of the perpetrators and some disturbing parts about their backgrounds, by the way, who they're being hired by. But you're seeing more arrests, you're seeing more strength, you're seeing more, you'll see more, hopefully, attorney generals, solicitor generals be involved in actually prosecuting. There's a lot of work to do in that regard. My biggest frustration, if you want, is we feel alone in the sense that we're conducting our agency. When I say we feel alone, we're pretty capable and accomplished people. We can do so many things. We can develop lasers that can shoot missiles out of the sky. You can't tell me with the power of our thinking that we can't figure out how to counter the teachings that are being made, the social media that's fighting against us, and the current world inside of our educational institutions. There has got to be some way we can come together and use the power of our minds to defeat this.
2: Ilan Pratzer, I know that you're going to stay active, even though you're stepping down as chair of the board of directors, but you are very much involved and will remain involved on the board of directors, from what I understand, at the Center for Israel and Jewish Affairs. You invoke the acronym CIJA, C-I-J-A. We are all in this together. Thank you so much for your time, and the best of luck in your success is our success. Thank you very much, Ilan.
1: Thank you. Thanks for your time.
2: For the first time, English-speaking adults from around the world will spend up to 10 months living and volunteering in Gaza envelope communities through a new initiative supporting schools and educational programs as the region continues to recover from the October 7th attacks. The initiative is part of the Elul organization's Shnat Sherut 50+ project, an initiative inspired by the traditional national service year for Israeli high school graduates and tailored for adults. Launched in the aftermath of October 7th, the initiative was originally created for Israelis aged 50 and above who chose to dedicate a year of service to communities rebuilding in the wake of the war. First operating in the Gaza envelope area and now in the north as well, the program mobilizes skilled professionals, teachers, trauma specialists, social workers, teachers, and other professionals to live and serve in areas most in need. A founder of the initiative, Rena Cohen, spoke to reporter Naomi Segal.
3: We are speaking with Rena Cohen of Kfar Vradim, and you are among the founders of the Shnat Sherut 50+ program, and this is a project of the Elul nonprofit. Thank you for joining us. Now, many people are familiar with Shnat Sherut, the year of national service that many high school graduates do volunteering in communities before they go into their army. Tell us what this Shnat Sherut 50+ program is.
4: So actually, it's kind of like the same with an added value of people that have so much life experience, professional experience, other skills they developed within themselves to do things and to be useful, to be a container for children and adults. And it's like to take all the will and the wanting to be helpful and belonging and with value, but to put so much added value by being experienced and older people.
3: So when and how did this program come to be, and who are the participants?
4: Okay, so I was living here in Kfar Vradim when the war started. I was a teacher then. I retired since, but I was working in the educational system, and of course we weren't working. We were very close to the northern border, so everything was closed, and I was going crazy here in the house alone, and I was thinking, what will be, what am I going to do? And it was really hard for me to not be doing anything and going crazy in my mind. So I came up one day with this idea that, like I did when I was younger, Shnat Sherut, in a new part of Israel for me, coming from the Western Galilee all my life, meeting new people, doing important things, being useful, I would like to do that in the close future. So, of course, to do a Shnat Sherut, you need a group of people. So we started founding this idea together, me and another four amazing people, Tamar Oged from the north, Eran Baruch from Srigim, Guy Gardi, but he's a Mankal of Elul, and Boaz Shalit, a friend of mine from Modi'in. So we started thinking, we came together as a group wanting to promote this idea, and we started thinking how to do it, with whom to do it. We knew we wanted to go to the Gaza envelope area, where it was so obvious. It was November 24. It was the beginning of the war. It was, everything was really new and raw. So we knew we want to start there. And actually, we succeeded, because in September 24, there were already two groups, boots on the ground in the Gaza envelope area, working of volunteers. We brought, with all their experience, to the regional councils and to Ofakim to work and to take part in the communities, to help them in any way. The people that come to this Shnat Shirut program are people that are retired or taking a sabbatical or a gap year or doing anything else to make them available for a whole year, moving to live in the communities we're working and volunteering in.
3: So these groups actually relocated to the south, depending on where they were from, but they actually lived in the region during this period?
4: Yes. We live in the region. We take part in the smaller communities where we have the housing, and in the regional community and activities, people working in the educational system, working in the day programs for older people, working in different kinds of jobs that the regional councils or the authorities thought that will be useful for them. So we found the right people to do the job that they needed.
3: And these are individuals who presumably may also have families or so. So they're saying, I'm taking a break, or they go back on weekends. I mean, there's a logistical component to that as well.
4: Sure. We found out quickly that about 70% of the people coming to this program and committing to it are couples, and the rest are single men and women. So they have housing for the whole time. It's from September 1st till the end of July. They have a house there. Couples live as a couple, and people that came by themselves share an apartment where everyone has their own room, but they share the house and they coexist as well as and as they plan to do. People usually came on Sunday and went home on Thursday, like Hamshushim, like soldiers sometimes do, other youngsters that are away from home. For instance, my daughter was in the army the same time, very close to where I was that year. And we were driving back and forth Sunday and Thursday on the same train and sharing that time. So people can go back to their houses, their homes, their families, their friends for the long weekend and be the grandparents they want to be, the friends they want to be, the neighbors they are, and take part in their original communities for the weekends, and then go back on Sunday. All our groups take part in a day study every Sunday for a few hours from the noonish to evening, studying together, getting to know each other, getting to know the area, the people, the communities, the stories, a lot.

0: of it was to do with what happened on the October 7th, and from then, especially in the Gaza envelope area. And the group is a very, very strong component of the success of this program and the year. As probably you heard, we got the President House Award for volunteering just a week ago. And we're very, very proud that a program so new and so ambitious got already this recognition and this hug from the President House.
1: So in so many ways, this really reflects the national service years for the post-high school graduates, where they have the comuna, the group dynamic that they build, the learning and the volunteering. There really is this dedication to give during this year period that individuals are coming to with all of their life experience at this point to help in this area.
0: I think that's very accurate, as you put it. And I think it's also important for people our age, I'm included in that age group, to feel important and needed and meaningful and to belong to the group, to belong to the community, to the regional area, and to Israel as a whole. I feel that my Zionist component in how I perceive myself has enlarged and has grown amazingly this year. Moving from the north, where I've lived all my life, to the south was really important to me.
1: And this project, though, is not just in the south. It's operating in other parts of the country as well?
0: Yes. This year, from September, we have three groups in the north, in Merchavim, Eshkol, Shar HaNegev, and we have a group in Matei Asher, living on the border here in the north, close to me, by my side as a northern. And next year we'll have two groups in the north and four groups in the south. And we're expanding very responsibly, very slowly but surely, making new connections. And also one way we're growing next year is in collaborating with Habaita Foundation to bring more people from English-speaking countries to this program to take part and reinforce English in all group ages in Israel and schools and for students and for elderly people to take part in this project and be here for a long time, from October till the end of June, to take part in most of the year of the schools and the universities, and to be helpful in that way, to bring English speaking to help study English in different ways. For us, it's really important to do this project. By now already, we have people coming from abroad to take part in this program, and most of them are Israelis that after 20, 30 years have this urge to come and try to live again in Israel, and this program makes it more comfortable and easy for them. And by next year, we'll have people that aren't Israelis, that are Americans, Australians, South Africans, English people that come to try this time in Israel and to see how effective they can be here, and then to go back to their communities and be our ambassadors, ours as a program, and I think Israel as a whole.
1: You noted how new this program is, how it grew out of the aftermath of October 7th, yet it seems to tap into something very deep, a deep need among some individuals to give back, to volunteer. Does it surprise you that until now no such framework existed?
0: I think a lot of times when you have a good idea or a really fantastic idea, people will say, well, how didn't anyone come up with it before? It's so obvious that it should be. I came up with this idea because of my background, because of my energy, because of what I wanted to do myself as an individual with other people. I think because it was supposed to be here already, and people hear that and feel that, and that's why it feels so right, because what's not to understand about this program? It's so beneficial for people volunteering and for communities accepting the volunteer. I just want to add, we work with Joint Eshel, that is in charge of developing the knowledge of older people and things to do with older people's living and taking part in society in different ways. And we thank them, and we really love working with them because they give us a lot of help, support, and they really take part in building the knowledge about how to do it right and how to do it better.
1: So how can one find more information about the program?
0: So we have a website in Elul, Shnat Sherut 50 Plus, in Hebrew, in English. You just write it on Google and you go in and you find all the information. You can list into the program. You have a lot of ways to contact us and to read and to see different stuff about us that we put in the website. And we always put new stories and new adventures coming up. And the new program with Abaita is there. Everything is there. Come and join us. It's so beneficial. It's so meaningful. It's like the most important and happy and amazing year I had till this year in my life. And I hope I'll have more years that are so important and significant, because it was so full of life and so meaningful to meet people in the group and in the field, and to take part in rebuilding parts of Israel that need it. And I think this program is here to stay for the long run, because it can fit any regional area, county, town. It can be right for anyone that's available and sees it as an important part of his doing, even in the older ages. And I think it will go on forever, I hope.
2: Rena Cohen of Shnat Sherut 50 Plus. Bar Belfair now with the song Yimei Reshit HaKayetz, as we in the Northern Hemisphere begin the Kayetz, begin the summer today.

We'll leave the song in the background about the beginning of summer as we tell you that the Weather Bureau in Israel is saying that tomorrow, as we begin the summer, will be a bit cooler, especially in the hills and in the interior. On Tuesday, no real change. On Wednesday, a bit warmer, more like summer, perhaps. Temperatures forecast for tonight and tomorrow: Jerusalem 16 to 27, Tel Aviv 22 to 28, Haifa 22 to 27, Tzfat 17 to 28, Tiberias 20 to 32, Be'er Sheva 21 to 31, and an Eilat from 27 tonight going up to 37 degrees Celsius tomorrow. Our top stories tonight: funerals have been held of several IDF soldiers killed in Lebanon over recent days. After the initial memorandum of understanding, U.S.-Iran talks already being held in Switzerland as of today, the future remains to be seen. Pakistan's foreign minister says that the nuclear issue was already discussed today. U.S. President Trump says Iran must stop Hezbollah from causing trouble. The words of President Trump, causing trouble. The weather outlook in Israel, a bit cooler tomorrow in the hills and inland. That is the news. Join us tomorrow night at 8 p.m. on Kan Reka, the foreign languages channel of the Israeli Public Broadcasting Corporation, together with sound engineer Zafer Salim. This is David Ze'ev in Jerusalem. Good night.

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Softly crackling electrical smell. There's something burning at the bottom of this well. Sitting here alone, I just have to laugh. I seal the universe as a comfortable bath. And I drown my body so my mind is free to indulge in pleasure.

something strange going on down here. A sickening implosion of mistrust and fear. A vast corruption that's about to boil. A mixture of greed and the smell of oil. This is a song from the bottom of a well. I didn't move here.